0: for Russian drone and missile attacks on Kyiv that killed more than 20 people last week. Dominic Valaitis for CBC News, Bristol, England.
1: Mexican authorities say 10 people have been killed in an armed targeted attack. It happened in Puebla State, southeast of Mexico City. The victims include a child. Officials are still investigating the motive. An Iraqi man has been detained on terrorism charges in New York. He's accused of plotting attacks in the U.S., or Europe, as well as Canada. Philip Lee Shannock reports.
2: 32-year-old Mohammed Al-Sadi appeared in court in New York City Friday, accused of planning at least two shooting attacks in that city. He's also suspected of planning and executing 20 terror attacks in Europe and Canada, including against synagogues in the Toronto area, and a shooting outside the U.S. consulate in retaliation for the U.S.-Israeli war on Iran. The Iraqi national was arrested in Turkey. U.S. authorities say Al-Sadi is a high-ranking militant in the Kataib Hezbollah, which has close ties to Iran's Islamic Revolutionary Guard Corps. Defense attorney Andrew Dalek questioned the motives for the charges.
3: He's essentially being subjected to a political prosecution, and that he's a prisoner of war and should be treated as such.
2: Prosecutors say Al-Sadi planned to kill Jewish civilians in a campaign tied to Iranian-backed militant groups. Al-Sadi will be back in court in 2 weeks. Philip Lee Shannock, CBC News, Toronto.
1: That is your World This Hour for CBC News. I'm Kaz Bovin.
4: The weather forecast now for Sudbury. A chance of showers or thunderstorms overnight with a low of 9. Monday sees showers ending in the morning, then a mix of sun and cloud with a chance of showers or thunderstorms later in the day. A high of 24, humid X of 27. In Thunder Bay, a chance of showers or thunderstorms overnight and a low of 6. For Monday, rain ending near noon, then cloudy with possible thunderstorms. A high of 11 degrees.
5: Years ago, back when the movie Schindler's List came out, I was friends with these two missionaries. They worked with Chicago gang kids who they would meet in prison and try to bring to God. Anyway, one day I got a call from them and they just had seen Schindler's List and they wanted to talk about it because, you know, call your Jewish friend. They seen Schindler's List, I was their Jewish friend. Anyway, so we got together and what they said was, first of all, we think we understand you better now, thanks to Schindler's List. And I think what that was about was, they knew about the Holocaust, of course, before this. But it was more of a historical fact. Like you read about in a book, the reality of what happened in the Holocaust, I don't think ever had really hit them. You know, the emotional reality of it. It just hadn't hit them in the gut, all those people dying. So we got together and we talked about it. And they said the scene that touched them most was at the end of the film. And maybe you've seen Schindler's List. It's a scene after the war, and it's this rich guy, Schindler, who had been using his money during the war to save Jews from dying in the concentration camps. And he realizes that now that the war is over, he could have saved so many more people. You know, he still had money he hadn't used. He could have saved more people. And there's a scene where he goes from person to person saying stuff like, I could have sold this pin, you know, and saved two more Jews. It's gold. Or this car.
6: This car. Good would have bought this car. Why did I keep the car? 10 people right there.
5: So we're talking about this scene, and my friends Jane and Glenn, the missionaries, say this thing that totally surprised me. They said, that's us. That's our daily life, that scene. That's our life. This Saturday, for example, Glenn says, he wanted to stay home and watch the ball game on TV, you know, but he thought to himself, no, I got to go out there and I got to save another kid. I got to try to save another kid. You know, I got to go to the jail. I got to go to juvie. And they both said that, okay, at the end of their lives, it's going to be just like that scene in Schindler's List. They're going to go to heaven and they're going to be called to account. And it's going to be all, you know, you took this day off and you pretended to be doing paperwork and you could have been out there saving another kid. Or, you know, you watched the doubleheader with Cincinnati and there was a teenager who was ready to hear your message and come to God. And they were going to be held to account. I think before this conversation, my understanding of Jane and Glenn's life was pretty much exactly like their understanding of the Holocaust. You know, like I understood, like in my head, I understood intellectually that they had given their lives over to serving God. I understood that as a fact. But what it actually meant had not totally penetrated me. Jane and Glenn, my friends, they were like superheroes, you know, they had this incredible

power. The power to save somebody, to bring them to God, to turn somebody's life around. And I got to say, I met kids whose lives were completely straightened out because of them. They did a really nice job. They did save kids. And with their great power came great responsibility, a responsibility they tried really, really hard to live up to. Well, today on our radio show, we have other people who feel that same sense of power and responsibility.

0: that would last a year.
1: Yeah, we would either have to have them dug out and dig down like 2 feet, or they were going to be there for a year.
2: And
1: they were there for a year.
2: And so people would drive by your house for a year, and the word whore would be down on the lawn?
3: The bus mm-hmm. would pick me up for school in eighth grade, and it would be there. No one would say anything, though.
1: There was also a picture we interpreted to be of a dog doing an obscene act with a woman.
2: Wait, you mean he drew it on the lawn?
1: With the weed killer, yes.
2: A dog and a woman?
1: It was good enough that neighbors knew what it was.
2: And did you have the feeling that the entire neighborhood was against you?
3: Yes.
1: Yes.
2: Really? Like everybody sided with him?
1: I don't know that I would go so far to say they sided with him, but more the feeling that you've stirred up something in the neighborhood that we didn't want stirred up. Hmm.
3: That we set him off somehow, and that it was our fault.
2: They have other stories. The neighbor would play chicken with their car. He'd point his headlights into their house for hours, flash them on and off. When they went away on vacation, he would drive under their lawn, spin the tires. When Julia's little brother went out on his bike, the neighbor would get on a bike himself sometimes and circle the little brother, lunge at him so he would fall off. He was only 8. It was strange, they say, to feel that somebody hated them so much. At some point, he started going after your pets?
3: Yeah. I had a little black cat named Phoenix.
2: Mm-hmm.
3: And he killed it.
2: He killed it?
1: One day, we found Phoenix beside the fence, but just pushed through the bottom of the fence on our property. And if you looked across his driveway at the end of his house, there was a big metal baseball bat leaning against the house. Well, by that time we had attorneys, and they said, take the cat and have it autopsied. And we did, and it had been killed by a blow, 2 blows to it. But that was a part of him. He not only killed the cat, but he wanted you to know how he did it. And by leaving the bat, we knew what happened.
2: They thought about moving. They even put their house on the market. After the words bitch and whore had grown back in the lawn, of course. But the economy wasn't so great. The house didn't sell. So they stayed, vowing not to let the neighbor get to them. This wasn't easy. By now, they were in the middle of basically an all-out war. There were restraining orders and counter-restraining orders and court charges and counter-charges. By this time, both sides were videotaping each other, Betty and her husband trying over and over to get some proof that would finally incriminate the neighbor and stop him, never getting it. So that's how it went, for over 2 years. And then, a fateful pile of garbage was dumped into the lawn. A pile of garbage that was actually able to change the balance of power, giving Julia and Betty and their family both great power and great responsibility. The neighbor had thrown trash on the property before, mostly little things, cans, cigarette butts, nothing interesting, nothing useful.
1: But one day we went out and there was a whole lot of stuff. It was papers, letters, bank statements, mortgage. It had everything about them. That series of numbers that, you know, makes us the person we are in America.
2: You mean Social Security number?
1: His Social Security number, yes. He and his wife's. I always suspected it was maybe the wife got mad at him or one of the daughters because they were adult, young women. Mm-hmm. And actually in that pile of stuff were letters from the daughters saying, oh, Mom, why don't, you know, sort of like Daddy's terrible and you're good, and personal things as well as business-type things.
2: I mean, you photocopied a few of these and sent them to us. I have to say, hold on, I have them here. They're so unbelievably personal. You feel embarrassed to read them.
1: You do.
2: Yeah.
1: You do.
2: I mean, one of them, you know, starts with a sort of caveat. I hope you never read this letter, because if you do, it means that, you know, things are just very bad between us, and... You know, another one of the daughters sort of says, like, well, I'm writing this letter while you and

0: dad are fighting over some silly stuff, and you just, it's so heartbreaking.
1: It is. It is. He was so mean, and that showed what his family thought of him, how he had raised him to be, what his wife thought of him. You know, we were a family that loved each other. We had dinner together, and, you know.
0: Yeah.
1: We still laughed and had fun.
0: So suddenly you guys had his Social Security number and all these bank numbers and all that, and you've saved it?
1: Yes, we have.
2: We have a briefcase, and it's our little treasure chest.
0: So really, suddenly you had like a tremendous leverage over him. I mean, you could really do some damage. Did you think about it?
1: Oh, yes. We talked about it.
0: What did you think about doing?
1: Oh, closing up his business and bank account.
2: Posting all his information in some truck stop or in many truck stops across the Southeast so that somebody could steal it.
0: Just like posting his Social Security number.
1: Yeah. Right. Making him a child porn person so he could never live anywhere comfortable again.
2: Put him on a sex offender list, you know, mm-hmm. contribute to Hezbollah. Mm-hmm. He could join NAMBLA.
1: Any of those type things would be good.
0: Love the joy in your voice as you're saying these words.
2: Yeah.
0: So now they had a great power to mess with their neighbor, to punish their neighbor. He would never know what hit him. He would have no idea it was them. And despite what were, I have to say, clearly hours and hours that they spent talking about their revenge fantasies, they held their fire. They showed restraint.
1: We had the thoughts, but we never did anything.
0: Oh, wow. So it was just nice to hold on to them in the special briefcase as a sort of secret weapon.
1: Yes.
2: It's like we have a little piece of him in this briefcase.
1: Mm-hmm. And at any time, we could do something with it.
0: Well, in a way, then, the main thing that finding all these papers that it gives you, it's like a gift because it helps with the one thing you've got, which is being able to fantasize about revenge.
1: Right. That's true. And if we ever used it, that would be gone. I mean, if we put it out in the truck stop or did something on the internet, that would be gone. We would have done our thing. And, you know, we still can fantasize.
0: Yeah. Yeah.
2: But it would be different if we didn't have these things because, you know, saying if you have no power, then not using power means nothing. But we have the power to do something, but we choose not to. I don't know, gives us control over him and control over him in a way we never had when he was tormenting us.
0: Eventually, the neighbor moved away, stopping back to harass them only occasionally. Julia and Betty and their family moved later. But after all these years, they've kept that briefcase full of papers. You never know when it is that you're going to need your secret superpower. Act three, waiting for Joe. Well, in this act, we make a little shift. This is going to be a story about somebody with great power, but the story is going to be told from the point of view of the powerless. When you're powerless, you spend a lot of time speculating about those above you. Much more than the other way around, I think. The people above us, they do not care. They don't notice you and me. Not in the same way. But we think a lot about them. Our parents, our bosses' bosses, the people who run our government, the people who run the big companies that shape our daily lives. What is going through their heads, we think? Why are they acting this way? And there's one figure, I think, that we wonder about more than any other. Shlomo Auslander grew up in a place consumed with these particular questions and has this story.
3: In the beginning, he was always on time. But it had been a long time since the beginning, longer than either Donut or Danish could remember. "I don't get it," complained Danish. "Isn't it time?" "It's time," answered Donut. "It feels like it's time." "It's time." Danish paced anxiously back and forth. Of course it was time. He knew it was time. He didn't need Donut to tell him that it was time. "So where is he then?" asked Danish. Donut sat curled up inside their cold, empty feeding bowl, focused intently on the doorknob of the apartment front door, believing with all of his heart that at any moment the doorknob would turn

0: we, as a living being, have to burn.
1: Exactly. You know, you can get entire branches, tops of trees, or even whole trees that get swept up into the uplift of the winds that are created by the fire. You know, there's just a tremendous amount of energy in some of these really large wildfires.
0: Wow.
1: So think about a little piece of plant material burning. So that little piece
0: of... can we say it's like a leaf? Can we make it like a little more friendly?
1: Sure. It's a happy little leaf from an aspen tree.
0: Oh, love. Okay.
1: And so that little piece of leaf that's left over, just like the little pieces of wood and things that you find in your campfire at the end of the fire, that little piece of leaf gets picked up in those winds. It becomes part of the smoke column. And on that little piece of leaf, there are bacteria and fungi that live. Once the outer part of that leaf is consumed in fire, then the inner part of that leaf is now exposed.
0: It's like the roof on its house just got ripped off.
1: Yeah, exactly.
0: And now it can get sucked out like in Twister.
1: Exactly. If you think of it in the context of ecological work that fire is doing, what it's essentially doing is giving these organisms a way to get away from the fire.

0: expose them to whoever has been traumatizing them, and that we could potentially lock in some really bad things.
1: It's funny. The recreational psychedelics use, people are doing it all the time, at least in my world. And like now I just like want to be like, okay, for the next 2 weeks, if you could, you know, be careful, or maybe go take a yoga class if you really want to learn that, that technique or something. I don't know. It's just the vulnerability part of it feels, and vulnerability it has such a negative connotation, but I do think it goes both ways of like, it just, you're vulnerable, you're malleable, you're open. That feels like a double-edged sword.
0: Yeah. To me, these drugs are extremely powerful medicines, and we need to treat them with respect. I really feel like if you see these drugs as powerful ways to restore, you know, that childlike sense of wonder and vulnerability, in the 2 weeks after you do a psychedelic, you should take care of yourself like you're four, right? Like, don't expose yourself to anything that you wouldn't take your four-year-old to.
1: Hmm.

0: complicated here. Since the only people that really seem to matter to her are the, you know, thousands of separatists controlling her party, not the millions of people in Alberta, how she sells this deal to them and how it interacts with their fervent desire for a referendum is a big question, because calling that referendum, and it seems like that's her only move left, would almost certainly scotch any new pipeline to the West Coast.
1: Felice, you're in Alberta. What's the

that. It's an unfortunate situation that the perception is, and the reality on the ground in a lot of these places is that the standards for animal welfare, for labor, for food safety, for the environment, all of those things are not to the levels that we expect and that can

From Toronto, that is Doug Paisley with Digging in the Ground. I'm Pia Chattopadhyay. 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We are live on CBC Radio, as well as on the free CBC News app. You can also tune in on your own time on CBC Listen or by getting our podcast. So when you think about the worlds of ancient Greece or ancient Rome, it is likely the big dramatic scenes that come to mind. Things like epic battles, tyrannical emperors, sweeping myths. But the acclaimed classicist Mary Beard says that it's sometimes the everyday objects that best help us understand our past. Things like a bit of graffiti on a wall, a miraculously preserved Roman pub, or a morsel of ancient bread. That's exactly where she starts her latest book. It is called Talking Classics, The Shock of the Old. And in it, Mary Beard makes the case for studying that ancient

0: means and what the options are that people have when they come to you.
1: Sure, I'd be happy to. So as a licensed insolvency trustee, I am licensed by the federal government. There's a number of us across Canada, numbering roughly 1,000, I suppose, across the country. There's not really that many of us, but we're licensed by the federal government to bring into force things under law that allow people to get relief from their debts. And for individuals, that's primarily two things.

has described is actually really important. He talked about how it interfered with his ability to focus in school. You know, now he's Desmond. I know Desmond. We've met in a number of places. He's very accomplished, but often children with chronic pain fail to socialize in school. They don't attend often enough. They may have trouble successfully completing their schooling, and it can really have a

0: and we're probably most people aren't aware of that. They're thinking, well, we're just dealing with the rats.
1: Yeah.
0: But we're not.
1: Yeah, exactly. So the EU and the US have been trying to regulate this. In the US, these poisons are regulated by the EPA. It's not quite as strict as Europe, but scientists have been pressuring government agencies to better regulate it. And in 2023, they brought in new restrictions. In California, they've tightened the rules, and it's an ongoing

0: and mixed by Arlie Adlington. The producer was Monica Whitlock. It's a Storyscape production for BBC World Service.
1: That was The Documentary from the BBC. I'm Saroja Coelho. CBC News is next.

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5: From CBC News, The World This Hour, I'm Neil Herland. Canada's public health agency has confirmed a positive case of hantavirus. The patient is isolating in British Columbia after leaving the cruise ship affected by a deadly outbreak. Hantavirus is not new to Canada. Troy Charles looks into its history and why the Andy strain is causing concern.
6: The Public Health Agency of Canada says laboratory testing confirmed a positive case of the Andes strain of hantavirus in a Canadian isolating in BC. The patient has mild symptoms and is isolating in a Victoria area hospital. Infectious disease specialist Dr. Srinivas Murthy says unlike most forms of hantavirus, the Andes strain can spread from person to person.
7: South American Andes virus probably is more severe in terms of its disease and probably is more severe in terms of its transmissibility than the virus we see in British Columbia.
6: Despite the new confirmed case, experts maintain that risk to the general population in Canada remains low. Infectious disease specialist Zane Chagla.
8: We have not seen any transmission outside of individuals on that ship. So, you know, the likelihood of larger spread is you know, unlikely.
6: The positive patient is from Yukon and in their 70s. The person's partner is also showing mild symptoms, but their test came back negative. Troy Charles, CBC News, Vancouver.
5: G7 finance ministers are meeting for 2 days in Paris.
9: Good to see the colleagues again. A lot on the agenda.
5: Canada's François-Philippe Champagne arrived this morning. The finance ministers are trying to find ways to keep their economy stable amid wars in the Middle East and fears about the global supply of oil. They're also laying the foundation for the big G7 leaders meeting next month in Evian, France. A military air show in Idaho took a terrifying turn over the weekend.
10: Do not try to go to your car. Please stay at the airfield where you are right now.
5: Event organizers made this frantic announcement after two U.S. Navy jets collided in midair. All four crew members from the planes ejected themselves and parachuted to the ground safely. The planes plummeted and crashed in a massive fireball. Canadian cities are seeing a rise in potholes, turning roads dangerous and angering drivers. Montreal and Toronto are among those pledging millions of dollars to fix the

0: problem. But as Alexander Silberman reports, some citizens are taking the matter into their own hands.
1: An all-too-familiar sound on Montreal streets. Cars hitting potholes. So widespread. The mayor says crews have filled 12,000 in a week. Mounting frustration, pushing landscaper Sad Tekute to patch holes himself.
2: All my family members start to have a flat tire and friends and everything, so I was like, okay, we can do something about it.
1: Even Montreal's mayor, Soraya Martinez-Ferrada, had her own car towed after hitting severe potholes. She's now committing upwards of $10 million to the issue.
3: If citizens think that we can repair the potholes in the click of a button, it's not the case.
1: Cities across Canada are reporting a sharp rise in potholes after a brutal winter. Brian Pierrevue is with CAA and says the problem is dangerous.
4: Two-thirds of our members were actually having to swerve or slow down.
1: Alexander Silberman, CBC News, Montreal.
0: For the second year in a row, Canada's basketball superstar wins Most Valuable Player in the NBA.
5: This year's winner of the NBA MVP is Shai Gilgeous-Alexander.
6: Yeah!
0: That's former Canadian basketball star Steve Nash making the announcement last night. And finally, fans of the Montreal Canadiens are gearing up for a crucial Game 7. It's do or die in Buffalo tonight with the Eastern Conference semifinal against the Sabres. The winner of this game will face the Carolina Hurricanes in the third round of the Stanley Cup playoffs. The Habs game starts at 7:30 p.m. Eastern Time on CBC Television. And that is your World This Hour. For CBC News, I'm Neil Herland.
7: At long last, the battle has ended.
8: That's the voice of Kwame Nkrumah, Prime Minister of a newly independent Ghana.
7: Ghana, your beloved country is free forever.
8: For more than 500 years, the coastal land had been exploited by European traders. It was the horror-filled center of the transatlantic slave trade. Then it was claimed as a colony of the British Empire, known as the Gold Coast. But on this day, March 6, 1957, the day of Kwame Nkrumah's speech, a new era dawned.
7: From now on today, we must change our attitudes, our minds. We must realize that from now on, we are no more a colonial, but a free and independent people.
8: Welcome to Ideas. I'm Nala Ayed. African freedom is the theme of a new book by journalist and professor Howard W. French. It's the second in his purposeful trilogy.
9: I set out on this project with the mission of trying to reinsert Africa in the narrative of world history, at the center, close to the center, at a place of power and importance and influence in the main currents of world history. And that's what my previous book, Born in Blackness, was about.
8: That first book looked at how, from the 16th century, trade achieved through the enslavement of African people built Western prosperity.
9: But that book ends in 1945, until the Second World War. And so having a notion of doing a trilogy, that naturally set me up to begin wondering what's the best place to pick up in 1945.
8: The Second Emancipation tells African history with one politician and activist at its narrative heart.
9: Kwame Nkrumah was the catalyst for the wave of independences that swept Sub-Saharan Africa beginning in 1957 and which ran through the 1960s.
10: This mid-20th century is Africa's.
8: This was the height of Pan-Africanism, a global movement aiming to reconnect Africans with the diaspora in the name of both a unified Africa and Black power. Kwame Nkrumah was its leader and primary advocate. Howard French tells the story of Nkrumah's remarkable early life a bit later in his talk.
6: recorded in February 2026 at the University of

0: Toronto. But he begins with some lesser-known figures whose thinking laid the foundation for what the 20th century Pan-African movement would become.
1: This book is not really a straight-up biography of Kwame Nkrumah in a conventional sense. Nkrumah is a through line to a much bigger history told in this book, and Nkrumah never disappears, but there's always a lot of other stuff going on. One of them is, it is a global history of Pan-Africanism as an idea. When I began to read about Pan-Africanism, I began to discover, for me, a truly unknown depth of history of this ideal. And I was surprised to learn that Pan-Africanism, in the first mention that I was able to uncover of it, begins really in the 1700s. I'm talking about an articulation of something that is explicitly Pan-Africanist. And it emanates from an abolitionist, a Black abolitionist, born in Boston, David Walker, who emerges in the Episcopal Church in Boston, works in Philadelphia as well, and begins to develop an ideology which effectively says that until all Africans and people of African descent are free and united, no Africans and no people of African descent will be free. There's no purer articulation of Pan-Africanism that I've found since then. So one strain of this book is a development of this deep history. And the path will eventually lead us to Kwame Nkrumah, but only by a number of other byways. And the byways include Martin Delaney, who is born in North Carolina as a free Black man, strangely born in North Carolina in the pre-Civil War era, who manages to make his way out of the South into the North, into a non-slave state, and takes on incredible personal risk to venture back into the South to research the conditions of enslavement of his brethren and sistren in the Southern United States in the pre-Civil War era. Martin Delaney then goes to Africa. I mean, this, I have to ask you to forgive the child in me. A story like this just struck me as so powerful that a Black man in the middle of the 19th century could have conducted what amounted to a sociological study of slavery in the Southern United States while slavery was a thing, and then having made his way across the Atlantic to West Africa to try to understand the cultures from which African Americans and other people in the African diaspora in the Western Hemisphere had derived. Martin Delaney also articulates a very concise and coherent vision of Pan-Africanism. Martin Delaney is followed up by a man named James Horton, who was from Sierra Leone. He was of Nigerian ancestry, who had made his way to England, actually to Scotland for study, and had done tremendously well in school in Scotland and had returned to West Africa with an idea that West Africans needed to unite across colonial frontiers, across colonial boundaries, across colonial languages, that only by uniting with West Africans, and then ultimately through that project, Africans much more broadly begin to liberate themselves, to emancipate themselves from their condition of subjugation at the hands of European imperialism. There's another name, Edward Wilmot Blyden, similar era as Horton, similar ideas. Both of these men articulate notions about beginning with educational institutions, building a university system that can cover the entirety of West Africa, that can draw on students across linguistic lines, that can overcome colonial frontiers, and that can begin this project of uniting Africans. This was extraordinary to me because, as with so much you're going to hear me talk about today, you can grow up as being, conventionally speaking, a well-educated person and never hear any of this. You can grow up being a conventionally well-educated person and never know, in fact, that Africans have history. You can grow up being a conventionally well-educated person and not even be able to imagine any of this. Here are Africans who have finally articulated a vast project aimed at stitching themselves together politically and economically through educational and legal institutions and frameworks with a mind to freeing themselves from external domination.

What does global history of Africa mean? First of all, it means, picking up on the arguments that I made in Born in Blackness, that Africa had been, at least since the 16th century, at the center of the global economy in numerous ways. We are taught or encouraged or led to believe that Africa sits at the margin of the global economy. They will throw statistics at you like GDP

beginning with the transatlantic slave trade, beginning with the transformational experience of plantation agriculture and of chattel slavery in the Western Hemisphere and in the Caribbean especially, you quickly begin to understand that although Africans and Africa were not credited for having been big parts of the global economy, in fact, they were principal motors of the global economy throughout this entire period. So this book brings that up to date by talking about the emergence of African commodity trades in the 20th century. And the book develops an argument using historical documents and trade and financial data from the British Exchequer and various other resources to show that by the Second World War, the Gold Coast, as Ghana was known prior to independence, was the second largest source of foreign exchange earnings of the entire British Empire. That's just the Gold Coast. Britain owned colonies throughout Africa. The Gold Coast by itself was the second largest source by mid-century, middle of last century, source of foreign exchange, hard currency, specie for Britain. How could it be that we don't know that? Well, the short answer to that is this drew on a tradition of extraction of gold from the Gold Coast, hence the name Gold Coast, which dates back to the 17th century, discovery of gold at Elmina by the Portuguese, which is a main thread of my previous book. But there's a more modern manifestation that becomes even more important than the discovery of gold and the exploitation of gold in commercial quantities, by the way, which continues even now. And that is the emergence in the early 1900s of cocoa trade, and alongside cocoa trade, timber and various other commodities. But let's just talk about cocoa. Cocoa becomes the second largest forex earning source for Britain of all of its foreign colonies in the middle decades of the 20th century, prior to the end of the Second World War. Something we've never heard about. I didn't know that. As much as I'd been reading about Africa for all of these years, I'd never seen that said anywhere prominently. I'd never seen anyone emphasize this or make a big deal of this. In fact, the principal narratives about Africa talk about Africa being a burden, that Africa is, it's a lost cause for Britain and for France and for the other colonial powers. They have to sink money into Africa to run Africa, but don't really get anything out of that. In fact, the reverse is dramatically true. The global history of Africa begins with the financial contribution of the Gold Coast, and not just the Gold Coast alone, but obviously South Africa and Zambia with diamonds and copper and other minerals, and places like Malawi and Tanzania with jute and tea, and Uganda, and every sort of tropical commodity that you can imagine are being drawn out of Africa, extracted from Africa throughout the 20th century in an accelerating way leading up to the Second World War. In the Second World War and in the immediate aftermath of the Second World War, we begin to see that this has led to a dependence of Britain on Africa. Sounds stark, right? Britain dependent on Africa. Britain was dependent on Africa in general and Gold Coast in specific for its recovery from the economic devastation of the Second World War, to the extent that Britain imposed a kind of suppression of consumption in its African colonies in order to maximize its profits. Britain says, we're not going to allow Africans to consume foodstuffs and other consumables from Britain in our recovery efforts, doing our recovery efforts in Britain, so that we can focus consumption in Britain, which will be paid for by the trade in commodities for Africa. I'll come back to that when I speak to Kwame Nkrumah in a few minutes, and you'll understand what this means in a mechanical way. A global history of Africa doesn't just mean economic wealth, though. A global history of Africa means the participation of Africans in human terms. When you see World War II movies, do you ever see Africans? Do you remember seeing Africans in those movies? I don't. And when I begin to read into the archives of the actual war experience for both of these wars,

this is an astounding omission. In each of these wars, grosso modo, 1 million Africans were conscripted for war duties of various kinds on behalf of European fighting forces. 1 million Africans. And yet, there's no record of this in the popular culture. There's no focus on this in our journalism. There's no focus on this in the way most of us read and teach history. It's become invisible. And I want to give you a way of understanding just how invisible it has become. Something that just hit me between the eyes. It was fortuitous in one sense and unfortunate in another. The Financial Times somehow discovered in some archives somewhere a picture from the famous moment of the liberation of Paris when Charles de Gaulle is walking down the Champs-Élysées surrounded by the victorious and jubilant Free French forces, and of course, the jubilant French population. And the picture that the Financial Times discovered reveals in a dramatic way the hidden truth. There, within a few feet of Charles de Gaulle, is a black man who had fought on behalf of the French and who was being, in effect, beaten up and carried out of the photo frame because he was messing up the picture. The French were not exceptional in this regard. Britain had very few land victories in World War II, had a quite effective navy throughout much of the war. Britain resisted the German efforts to invade Britain, and there were air battles over the English Channel and over the skies of London, et cetera, et cetera. But if you study the military history of World War II, Britain never did terribly well on land fighting the Germans. There's one exception, though. The exception was in Burma. And the battle in Burma was a struggle. This is also depicted in film. You have films like The Bridge Over the River Kwai, one of the great Hollywood. I love this movie, actually, even though the erasure is so extraordinary. I love it in cinematic terms, right? The storytelling. Burma was important to the Allies, and I'm using air quotes for allies. Listen, I'm happy the Allies won. Let me just put that out there. But the Allies needs air quotes because the way it is used excludes some of the players. That's the point I'm making, right? So Burma was important to the Allies because Burma was the only route by which the Allies could continue to rearm Chinese nationalist forces fighting Japan in China. And continuing the struggle against Japan in China was essential to preventing a Japanese victory in the East, which would have made the life of the Allies that much more difficult. There were only two possible ways of getting supplies to nationalist forces in China. One of them would have been over the Himalayas, tallest mountain range in the world. Well, that's not going to be very easy. The other one is through the forests of Burma. The British were getting... There's a wonderful way to say this in French. Ils essuyaient la défaite. They were getting their butts kicked in Burma until they called upon forces from Ghana, then the Gold Coast, who were used to the tropics because they came from Ghana, to fight on their behalf in Burma. And these brigades from Ghana, I don't want to pretend the British didn't fight bravely too. I'm sure they did. But the forces from Ghana proved decisive in the Burma campaign. Look for it. You'll have to look hard because this is never emphasized. So there's a neighborhood in Accra, Burma camp, right? Most Ghanaians don't know this history. That's how totally this has been sort of glossed over somehow. Burma camp is where the veterans of the Burma campaign were brought back and put in cantonments, which is a word still used in Accra, when they were rehoused and resituated in Accra after the war. Okay, so this is all part of the global history of Africa. Without any kind of sentimentality or romance, you don't have to strain to find the ways in which Africa has always been at or near the center of world events, has always been an actor with great agency and importance in world events, but somehow

is always sponged over or pushed into the dark corners in the telling of these world events. This is a consistent feature of our modern history. And it is the project of this book, again, begun in Born in Blackness and continuing in this book, to try to overcome that and to try to restore Africa to its proper place in these stories. So now I come to Kwame Nkrumah. And this book finally is a global history of Kwame Nkrumah. So who was Kwame Nkrumah? Kwame Nkrumah was born into a poor family, the son of a junior wife, quote unquote, meaning his father had several wives. He was not the first son in this household with several wives. And being the junior wife, his mother had no particular hierarchical power or status in the household. So Kwame Nkrumah is born, I'm using the word Ghana, I'm not going to keep repeating Gold Coast. It was the Gold Coast when Kwame Nkrumah is born in the first decade of the 20th century, in the very southwestern, remote southwestern corner of Ghana. And the circumstances end up being very important. The most pertinent circumstance being that Kwame Nkrumah's people, the Nzima ethnic group, by hazard of colonial boundary formation, the Nzima are scattered on both sides of the border with Ivory Coast. So if you are Nzima to go see your aunt or sometimes your brother, you have to cross a colonial frontier. In fact, if you know that part of Ghana and Ivory Coast, you know that for most of eternity, there were no roads connecting these places. You had to get into a pirogue, a little dugout, and go across a canoe because the French didn't build roads to get to British colonies and the British didn't build roads to get to French colonies. They were about their own affairs and in pursuit of their own interests. And one of their own interests was not Pan-Africanism. One of their interests was not figuring out how to draw Africans together in a common project, right? So Kwame Nkrumah is born in that world. That's the specific place he was born, culturally, ethnically, historically. And I believe this was decisive in lighting the first spark of a notion, it's not Pan-Africanism yet, but of a notion of things that leads him eventually or provides a kind of glue that ties together eventually the ideas that become Kwame Nkrumah's Pan-Africanism. So Kwame Nkrumah, born into a colony, which is the largest source, which by mid-century, not at the time of his birth, but at mid-century is the second largest source of foreign exchange of Britain among its colonies. Kwame Nkrumah is born into a place where the British did not create schools in effect. The British said, our British Methodists can build schools, our British Catholics can build schools, but we, the colonizers, we're not going to put any money into schools. We're here to take money out. We're not here to put money in. You would be led to believe, you could believe easily in the course of things, that if you just read common accounts of the way the world works, that there was a noblesse oblige about colonialism, that the colonizers were actually doing good things. They were civilizing people, supposedly. They were bringing them along into the modern world. They were helping them to develop. In fact, that's not what was happening. Kwame Nkrumah is born into this remote hinterland, as I've said, and there are almost no schools. Kwame Nkrumah, the first extraordinary coincidence of his life, coincidence maybe not the exact right word, but stroke in his life, is that his mother had a tremendous force of will. And his mother somehow persuaded his father that of all of the children he had, and I don't know the exact number, but it was a number of children, that whatever the meager extra resources he had that could be devoted for education should be invested in the son named Kwame Nkrumah, whose name was actually not Kwame yet, but Francis Nwiakufi. So this extraordinary woman, neither parent had any formal education. There were no schools in that part of the Gold Coast, sends Kwame Nkrumah to a one-room Catholic schoolhouse in some nearby town. I think it was half

0: Cassini. He didn't actually want to go at first. He rebelled. This is another kind of interesting feature. Kwame Nkrumah was rebelling right from the beginning.
1: Howard French, talking about the boy who would become the first leader of independent Ghana. The story is told in his book, The Second Emancipation, Nkrumah, Pan-Africanism, and Global Blackness at High Tide. This lecture was presented by the History Department in the Faculty of Arts and Science at the University of Toronto. It took place in February 2026. This is Ideas. I'm Nahla Ayed. In 1958, Kwame Nkrumah spoke the future aloud at the All African Peoples Conference in Accra.
2: This mid-20th century is Africa's. This decade is the decade of African independence. Forward then to independence. To independence now. Tomorrow, the United States of Africa.
1: It was a fiery demand for self-rule and African power. But Nkrumah's leadership did not last. Ghanaians grew disenchanted with his repressive brand of socialism. Western nations saw him as a radical threat. His government was overthrown in 1966, and Kwame Nkrumah died in exile in 1972. But for one historic moment, he was the voice of a new free Africa, heard around the world. It was a long and unlikely journey from his very humble beginnings in Ghana. Howard French continues his talk at the University of Toronto by describing the luck and talent that put Nkrumah on the path to becoming a national and Pan-African leader.
0: In the history of British colonial overlordship of the Gold Coast, where most of the colonial governors had been quite conservative, so conservative, in fact, that they were busying themselves trying to prevent Black Gold Coasters from entering schools overseas, because that would mean that they could enter professions later on, and that by entering professions later on, they would be competing with the colonial people who had settled in the Gold Coast. The second stroke is, for the first time in this run of governors, there's a relatively liberal governor in the Gold Coast. And so this relatively liberal governor has his deputy make a tour of the hinterlands. And in this tour of the hinterlands, he stops by the one-room schoolhouse, Catholic school, and the priest pulls him aside and says, listen, there's this kid here you really need to do something about. He's extraordinary. We have to find something for him. Third stroke, the governor himself, not the deputy, is in the midst of arguing with the colonial office in London that the colonial office should do something. I'm sure he didn't use this word, but I'm going to use it, revolutionary. And the revolutionary thing was creating, for the first time in this extraordinary lucrative colony called the Gold Coast, an academy. Think of that. That was revolutionary, because they were not about educating Ghanaians. The governor convinces the colonial office to provide enough funds to get this thing started. And just at the moment that this tour of the hinterlands took place, the academy was about to open. And so Kwame Nkrumah enters in the first class of the academy. The academy is named Achimota College. It's called college, but it was not a college. There were no colleges in Ghana. It was really a boarding school. So Kwame Nkrumah leaves the hinterlands. He goes to Accra. And a whole suite of other extraordinary coincidences begin to happen. It turns out that this place becomes, over time, and still is, a motor of just extraordinary talent in Ghana. If you look at the history of Ghana, several Ghanaian presidents have gone, Nkrumah was the first, but went to Achimota. Huge numbers of Ghanaian parliamentarians, of Ghanaian academics, of Ghanaian business people, of Ghanaian on and on and on, went to Achimota. So Nkrumah had the big stroke of being in that first class. And while Nkrumah was at Achimota, another stroke, the colonial administration of the Gold Coast names a black man to be an assistant dean of Achimota College. I'm sure they didn't think this was revolutionary, but it was revolutionary. The man's name was Kwegyir Agre. Kwegyir Agre had done something, an extraordinary man all on his own terms, had done something extraordinary. He had been overseas to study, to go to university and to get higher degrees. Something more extraordinary than that, he had been to the United States for his education. I don't say this as a chauvinist, but this is a really operative thing. The very few people who went to Britain to study were being trained to be little British people, to assimilate British values and to revere Britishness and to bow before the throne and to do all of the things that any proper British person would do and to aspire to fit in the British way of thinking about fitting in. So the fact of not going to Britain, it could have been another country, it happens to have been the United States, becomes a really important thing, something more important. Kwegyir Agre had been an amateur of Marcus Garvey, that Africa is a grander thing than that, and that Africa encompasses not just everything contained within the boundaries of the continent, but of extracontinental dimensions, meaning the diaspora. So this is a candle now, not just a spark, it's a candle of Pan-Africanism that's burning in Kwame Nkrumah that Kwegyir Agre begins to ignite. Another big stroke. At the very time Kwame Nkrumah is at Achimota studying, a newspaper owner in the Gold Coast hired a crusading editor who happened to have come from Nigeria named Nnamdi Azikiwe to edit his newspaper. So think of how extraordinary this coincidence is. Kwame Nkrumah is at Achimota College. Kwegyir Agre is editing a Ghanaian-owned newspaper in Accra. Both of them will become presidents of West African countries. Kwegyir Agre begins to crusade, to fulminate against the hypocrisy of colonial rule. When I say the hypocrisy of colonial rule, it goes well beyond what you might immediately imagine. It's not simply about the pretended right of one people to rule over another people. The British maintained, and well-educated British people don't know this today, the British maintained a kind of apartheid in their colonies. Apartheid was not just in South Africa. All of Central Accra, and the same was true whether you were in Lagos or you were in Nairobi or wherever you may have been, all of Central Accra was given over to exclusiveness for British people. British social clubs, British polo grounds, British schools, British on and on and on. Formally meant only for white people. In the midst of a almost purely African population. Okay, so Nnamdi Azikiwe begins to write editorials about this. He finally gets kicked out of the colony, but not before his writings captivate Kwame Nkrumah. And Kwame Nkrumah approaches him and makes his acquaintance. And Nnamdi Azikiwe, like Kwegyir Agre, becomes a kind of mentor to Kwame Nkrumah and tells Kwame Nkrumah, he recognizes in Kwame Nkrumah a kind of spark, an energy, a native intelligence, a talent, an ambition. And he says to Kwame Nkrumah, you need to get out of here and go study, not just anywhere. Don't let them send you to Britain. Go to the United States. And here I must emphasize the United States, because Nnamdi Azikiwe had studied himself in the United States. Kwegyir Agre had studied at Columbia University, where I teach. Nnamdi Azikiwe had studied at Lincoln University, which was the oldest historically black university in the United States to issue graduate degrees.

formal graduate programs. Azikiwe had studied there, had done so well there that they took him on as a lecturer after he finished, before he returned to West Africa and got into newspaper editing. So Nkrumah, being poor, penniless, but very smart, very ambitious, full of energy and willing to try anything. He's like, what can I do? How could I possibly make this? And Azikiwe says, well, at least I can write a letter of introduction to you. So Azikiwe writes a letter of introduction to Nkrumah, to Lincoln. And Nkrumah begs and borrows money from relatives and various friends. And he makes his way via Britain to the United States. You had to go back in those days to leave West Africa. You couldn't get a visa in West Africa if you're African to go to the United States. You had to go to Britain first. So he sails to Britain. He gets a visa in Britain. He gets on a transatlantic liner and sails across the Atlantic. The ship takes him from London to New York. Kwame Nkrumah lands in New York. It's 1935. Okay, so this is not the high watermark of the Harlem Renaissance, but there's still a lot of effervescence in Harlem. Lots of political activism in Harlem. Pretty much every street corner had something going on. It. People standing on a soapbox, preaching about this, lecturing about that, agitating about this. Socialism, Pan-Africanism, Islam, evangelical Christianity, what have you, right? Kwame Nkrumah gets to Harlem. He made friends with a Dutch guy on board the ship. And the Dutch guy, when they get to New York, says, let's go to Harlem. Kwame Nkrumah had no notion of going to Harlem. Kwame Nkrumah was not a Pan-Africanist in that sense yet. I want to tell you something. The notion that Kwame Nkrumah is going to land in Harlem and say, hey, I'm in a black place called Harlem, it's kind of tickling, right? Because if you come from a place where everybody's black, being black is not a special feature. It's the baseline, right? The Dutch guy says, there's this really, really special place in New York called Harlem. We got to go there. We have to see all these things. And let's go to church. And so I tell this story in the book. Kwame Nkrumah is like, Nkrumah had had a religious education. He had actually thought at one point he might want to become a Jesuit. Nkrumah says, okay, let's go, whatever. And the Dutch guy took him to the Abyssinian Baptist Church, one of the most famous and oldest black churches in New York City, in Harlem. And Nkrumah was horrified. I don't know what you guys know about Baptist churches in New York City or in the United States, but they're not like the Jesuits, right? There's a lot of stuff going on. The spirit is there, right? Kwame Nkrumah is embarrassed because he thinks it's a little bit, there's a little bit too much spirit. Anyway, Nkrumah got over that. And this is another stroke. Nkrumah meets a Nigerian guy, Edumu Johnson, in Harlem, who is all into Pan-Africanism and who is all into blackness as a thing and who begins to serve as a kind of cultural guide after the encounter with the Dutch guy for Harlem, giving the entree to Nkrumah into the Harlem social world. He's just there for a week or two. Nkrumah then leaves Harlem to go to Lincoln. He's late. The semester is already on. Get this. He arrives with the letter of introduction from Azikiwe, and he doesn't have the fees. Will they let you start studying if you haven't paid your fees? I don't think so. And Nkrumah talks his way in and says, listen, trust me, I'll figure it out. I'll find a way to pay. I'll do whatever I need to do. And he did. So Nkrumah's got this first inkling of a blackness that is not just the baseline Ghanaian blackness or African blackness. He's seen all this effervescence in Harlem. He's made his way to Lincoln. Lincoln is a black university. Lincoln's not just any black university. Lincoln is a black university that had made a special thing about recruiting African students. And so Lincoln not only has African Americans, pretty much at that time, a kind of bourgeois aspiring to be dentists and lawyers, kind of black middle-class student body, African-American middle-class student body, plus a bunch of Africans, right? And Nkrumah arrives, and Nkrumah is just sharp. And Nkrumah loves to read. Nkrumah stays up all night reading, and this is not hagiography. Nkrumah stays up all night reading. So to pay for his college, Nkrumah starts tutoring other students.
actually does something that you probably shouldn't, isn't quite above board. He actually starts writing papers for other students. It's not quite enough to get by. Anyway, he goes back and forth to Harlem every summer because he can't board at Lincoln during the summer. He gets deeper and deeper into American social stuff and to American ideology and to internationalism and to all of the various movements, including Garveyism in Harlem. He's a fishmonger in the summer, by the way. He works at a paint factory in the summer, by the way, just to be able to survive, right? And he goes back to Lincoln during the school year. And because he has the power of the verb and he knows theology, he begins to preach as a part-time substitute stand-in preacher in the middle Atlantic states. So Maryland, New Jersey, Delaware, that part of the United States. And he's really good at it. And by doing this, imagine the guy who had experienced horror at the Abyssinian Baptist Church. Now he's in full flow. Like he goes to Baptist churches and Methodist churches and he's standing at the pulpit and he's giving these Sunday sermons. And he's really good at it. And he's learning a lot. It's not just a one-way thing. He's learning a lot about meeting your crowd and about call and response and about picking up signals and about modulating your message, all these things, right? And then something else really important begins to happen as he becomes surer and surer of himself. And I don't think he has seen any great destiny yet for himself yet, except he was becoming a very self-confident and driven person. Nkrumah accumulates 4 degrees in 5 years. That's how driven he was. And in the midst of this, he starts visiting Washington. And by virtue of visiting Washington, he's drawn to Howard University. And this is the next big stroke. Howard University in the 1930s is this citadel of Black intellectual talent. Eric Williams, C.L.R. James, George Padmore, Ralph Bunche, on and on and on, who are at Howard University. And Nkrumah enters into conversation with these people. And the idea first of an eventual decolonization of Africa is in the air, and of the Caribbean is in the air. And these people from various places in the diaspora are exchanging their thoughts and their strategies about all of this. This is the first inkling of that Nkrumah has that he will have any political destiny. Nkrumah spends 10 years in the United States. He is imbued with all of these ideas, mostly at Howard University. He gets introduced by George Padmore. Many of you won't know that name, but a truly remarkable figure in terms of networking and the transmission of liberation ideology in the greater African world in the early mid-20th century. C.L.R. James gives Nkrumah a letter of introduction to George Padmore, who's living in London by this time. In 1945, Nkrumah leaves the United States for England. Nkrumah thinks he's going to go to law school. Padmore meets Nkrumah at the dock of his ship. They go straight away to a African Student Association meeting where there are all of these radical speeches taking place. Nkrumah's actually, again, like at Abyssinia, he's kind of shocked. He's like, thinking if anybody spoke like this in the United States, they'd be arrested. Like the students are basically voicing almost revolutionary slogans in a student meeting in London. And Padmore's like, calm down. This is the thing. This is what's happening now. Things proceed at such a rapid clip from here. This is 1945. Well, right away, Nkrumah starts working with Padmore, networking with embryonic African liberationist movements, small groupings of people all over the continent, sending correspondence, writing articles, things like that. And because Nkrumah was so full of energy, Padmore hires Nkrumah or names Nkrumah as the Secretary General of the 5th Pan-Africanist Congress in Manchester that year. Nkrumah goes, he meets W.E.B. Du Bois. And right around this time, there's a nascent political party. They're not yet calling themselves a political party in the Gold Coast, consisting of basically the super small but very well educated in British schools, native legal elite of the Gold Coast. They're thinking about forming a political party because they are well-to-do and well-educated people. They're kind of fancy and they don't really know how to talk to the common people. And so they write to the Student Association and they say,
can you guys suggest somebody who can work with us, who can talk the commoner's talk? And right away, they wrote back to the lawyers and said, Kwame Nkrumah. Within weeks, Kwame Nkrumah was on a ship for the Gold Coast. Within weeks after arriving in the Gold Coast, is writing platforms for these people who are too timid yet to call their grouping a party, saying, we need to push for independence now. They're frightened by that. So Nkrumah, who was timid before, now is pushing the envelope. But a couple of really important things happen. Right around that time, 1945, the soldiers who had fought for Britain in Burma are returning from that campaign full of promises and expectations that the British are going to pay them benefits. They're going to give them pensions and health insurance and housing and things like that. And the British are reneging. And the British are reneging for the reasons I told you. The British are suppressing consumption in the colonies so as to help revive the British economy on the back of the colonies. And the veterans marched on the governor's office peacefully. By the way, the governor's office was in a Dutch-built fort from the 16th century, 17th century, that had been a slave fort. Right? Imagine the irony that the colonial headquarters is in a slave fort. And the veterans marched there anyway. And the colonial police opened fire. And a gigantic riot ensues. And it engulfs Accra. And there's looting on a very large scale. Nkrumah had nothing to do with this. But because Nkrumah was, he was out of town, he rushed back to town. Because Nkrumah was associated with this independence now language, the British arrested him. He was put in jail. First, he's sent to the northeastern corner of Ghana, in the almost where the border of Burkina Faso is, and held incommunicado there. And then finally taken to various other places and back to James Fort in Accra, which was the main political jail in Accra. And the British decide the way to kind of appease the population would be to hold an election, not for independence, but a little bit greater African representation. And Nkrumah, from jail, forms a political party, writes a platform, organizes a campaign, writing all of the documents on toilet paper smuggled out of the prison, and he wins the election. He doesn't just win the election, he wins the election by landslide. So Nkrumah is released, and to compress this entire decade, that's 1947, the first election. And this gives way to a series of elections over the next decade, which Nkrumah each time wins by a landslide, peacefully, culminating in 1957 with the British concession of independence to the Gold Coast, which becomes Ghana. Okay, why did I call this book Global Blackness at High Tide? Unbeknownst to most Americans, I'm sure unbeknownst to most Canadians, unbeknownst to most Africans, unbeknownst to most British people, the peaceful acquisition of independence by Ghana under the auspices of Kwame Nkrumah's political party and in his person itself becomes an extraordinary spark for the U.S. civil rights movement. It is really hard to exaggerate this. This was at a time when in the United States, there was a thick and thriving tissue of African-American newspapers in the country, where every major city had a big and vibrant African-American newspaper, and where a few African-American newspapers had national audiences, like the Pittsburgh Courier, for one. So in the run-up to Nkrumah's final victory, African-Americans, in a way that's been utterly forgotten, were injecting all of their hope or in the inspiration that they could take from Nkrumah and his party and the example of Ghana. And this gave an extraordinary impetus to the civil rights movement in the United States in one of its darkest periods, the Birmingham church bombings and all of that. The African-American press was pointing to Ghana and the example of Nkrumah and his party and saying, we should not be discouraged. We should not give in to defeat. We should not flag in our efforts. Look what Kwame Nkrumah has just done in Ghana. He has defeated what was still then the world's largest empire. And he did it without killing anybody, without firing a shot. He started doing it from jail.
Well, guess what? We know of a very famous letter written from jail, letter from Birmingham jail by Martin Luther King. Kwame Nkrumah did that before Martin Luther King.

0: So in 1957, March, when Ghana becomes independent, the entire who's who of African American civil rights activism, the entire who's who of African American civil rights activism flocked to Ghana in recognition and in celebration of what Ghana had achieved and celebrated Kwame Nkrumah and the victory of Ghana. And you go back and you read the archives of the press coverage in the African American press of this in the moment, and it is impossible not just to be completely bowled over by the depth of spirit that this unleashed in African American society at the time. And I warrant more broadly in the African diaspora. None of this sounds familiar today. We live in a moment when Africans and African Americans, in my opinion, largely live with their backs turned to each other. There's no very extensive tissue connecting them, meaning by tissue, association of movements or of activism or of organization, right? And this moment can awaken in us the idea that these things are possible. They've been done before, and that there's no reason why Africans and African Americans and other people in the African diaspora should see themselves as being so utterly balkanized psychologically, culturally, socially, in the way that I think is presently true. I don't come to this from a position of naive Pan-Africanism, which would maintain that you could wave a magic wand and all of Africa could become one country. I don't actually think Nkrumah believed that either, that there was some magical way that this could happen. He was very sophisticated in the way he thought about this. In the opening conference of the Organization of African Unity in 1963, Nkrumah had a really sophisticated argument about African unity. He had no illusion. He was bitter that he didn't prevail, but he had no illusions about how simple this was. And he goes to Addis Ababa in this moment, and he says, you know what we should be studying? You know what we need to take inspiration from? The way that the 13 original colonies that formed the United States decided to surrender some of their small prerogatives as little places run by localized elites in behalf of grander interests that they hold in common, and that the grander interests have much more potential and power than the petty benefits of sustaining ourselves in these little parceled out polities, right? This remains true today. It doesn't mean that Africa needs to be one country. It doesn't mean you have to start with the grand gesture. It doesn't mean that a bridge is going to be drawn across the Atlantic and all of a sudden everybody is in some naive or romantic way identifying in perfect harmony. What it does mean, I believe, and this is really the spirit behind the central idea of my book, is that a careful reading of the world today suggests to me, and I suggest to you, that Africa and peoples of African derivation, much like Martin Delaney had observed in the 1850s, will never acquire the status that they deserve or should have, the standing, the prosperity, the security that they deserve, until they pull together in some new form. And this doesn't have to mean instantly. It shouldn't be considered a product of magic. It doesn't need to be in one big step, but that this is an essential step to emerging from the disdain and the ill treatment, and in the case of Africa, the exploitation that the continent continues to suffer from. And if this should happen, perhaps at some point there'll be another book which will have a title called The Third Emancipation. Thank you very much.
1: Howard French, author of The Second Emancipation, Nkrumah, Pan-Africanism, and Global Blackness at High Tide. This episode was produced by Lisa Godfrey. Technical production, Danielle Duval. Lisa Ayuso.

0: is the web producer for Ideas. Senior producer Nikola Lukšić. Greg Kelly is the executive producer of Ideas. And I'm Nala Ayed.
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0: This is World Report. Good morning, I'm Ithil Moussa. Donald Trump is issuing sharp new warnings to Iran, declaring that the clock is ticking for the regime. The worsening conflict is sending shockwaves through global markets and driving gas prices back up. Joining us now from Jerusalem with the latest on these developments is Cameron McIntosh. Cameron, what exactly has Donald Trump been saying over the last few hours?
14: So if President Trump says the clock is ticking, he made the warning after a call with Prime Minister Benjamin Netanyahu of Israel yesterday, right before Netanyahu convened a security meeting. Now, over the weekend, there have been plenty of reports that the U.S. and Israel have been rearming for another round of strikes on Iran. Today, Iran's foreign ministry spokesperson says Iran is focused on ending the war, with reports Pakistan has shared a revised peace proposal from Iran with the U.S. Now, last week, efforts to get a peace deal between Iran and the U.S. failed. The U.S. and Israel want Iran to give up its nuclear ambitions. Iran is refusing and is effectively blockading the Strait of Hormuz. About one-fifth of the world's oil supply usually moves through it. Now, Trump says he thinks Iran wants to sign a deal. The U.S. president keeps posting those warnings, telling Iran to get moving fast or there will be nothing left of them.
0: Foreign Minister Anita Anand is in the region. She spoke about the conflict in an interview. What did she have to say?
14: Yes, Anita Anand is in Qatar. She was just in Oman and will soon be on her way to Europe. The war is a big part of her discussions. In an interview with Al Jazeera, she's suggesting when the war ends, Canada may have a role in managing the Strait of Hormuz. Here's what she told Al Jazeera.
15: Once there's a permanent ceasefire in place, Canada will look to see how it can contribute in terms of demining expertise and cyber capabilities, for example. We have something to offer.
14: Now, when pressed on whether the Canadian government views the U.S. and Israeli strikes on Iran as defensive, particularly from Israel's perspective, she didn't answer directly, but did say the Canadian government does support efforts to ensure Iran does not get a nuclear weapon. She says it will support any ceasefire talks to reach that aim. That's all.
0: Cameron McIntosh joining us from Jerusalem. Thank you.
14: My pleasure.
0: G7 finance ministers are meeting in Paris to address growing tensions over the global economy and international trade imbalances. High on the agenda is the ongoing security crisis in the Strait of Hormuz. Arriving at the summit, finance minister François-Philippe Champin called for a united front among allies.
16: I think we need to show unity, ambition. And I'm very confident in the French presidency to guide our discussions over the next 2 days. So it's great to be in Paris as always.
0: This is the first of several high-stakes meetings scheduled for the ministers this week. Public health agencies around the world are tracking a rapid

0: but that was the style of music. Now, everyone to the taste, Ian, and live and let live, I say.
1: Well, absolutely. I'm sure, yeah. Well, I mean, he's got lots of fans, and if you can make a place literally rock, that's a pretty good sign. Helen, thank you very much.
0: You're very welcome. Lovely to talk to you.
1: Lovely talking to you as well.

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I'm Ian Hanna-Mansing. 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

0: up at that moment, a comforting thought. So I force my mind elsewhere, to the farm and to my questions. I need to ask the first lady about her childhood, as the daughter of a diamond dealer who had four wives, about fleeing child marriage, about her former career acting and directing in Nigeria's Nollywood film industry, about how she went on to become one of the key figures behind Sierra Leone's ban on child marriage in 2024. I will ask her too about power, about popularity, and about the criticism that has followed her public life, not least retaining the tenancy of a council flat in the UK and her alleged acquisition of several beachside properties in the Gambia. Indeed, Fatima Biyo is a divisive figure. To many young women here, she represents glamour, fearlessness and possibility, a woman who says what she thinks and does not apologise for taking up space. To her critics, she's too political, self-interested and too outspoken for a role they believe should be largely ceremonial. All of that runs through my mind as we speed on, overtaking cars to keep up. The police car in front of us is waving long foam poles out the window to signal drivers aside. At one point, a man tumbles from his bicycle. No one stops. The convoy keeps moving. Just as another bend sends a fresh wave of nausea through me, Umaru says, "We're here." We pull into a clearing with a portico, where giant ice coolers filled with soft drinks seem to beckon us. Behind them is the vast, open farm. Standing nearby is Ishmael, the First Lady's head of security, a statuesque, unreadable man in a crisp navy uniform, giving nothing away. And then the door of the cream SUV opens, and out steps Fatima Biyo. Her hair is tied back in a ponytail. She's wearing jeans, a baseball cap, and an Arsenal football shirt. She looks unscathed by the journey. Sweat-free, immaculate, camera-ready. In time, I will ask her whether she wishes to be president herself one day. She will reply, only if it is God's will. Then she will promise me the first interview if she does. But right now, we catch each other's eye for a moment, and she laughs. "Not for the faint-hearted, this life," she says. And then she begins to tell me about it.
1: Mega Mohan there, with our last story for this week. I'm Pascal Harter. The producer was Polly Hope. Thank you for listening. We'll be back with more of the real lives behind the global headlines next weekend. So do join us again here on the BBC World Service.
2: That was the BBC programme from our own correspondent. I'm Saroja Coelho. Have a great day. From our own correspondent.

Good morning and welcome to the beginning of our broadcast day from CBC Radio 1 in northwestern Ontario, coming to you today across much of the province on this Monday, May 18th, Victoria Day. Well, starting off the program today, the Tragically Hip famously played their last live concert back in 2016, but their music never went away, and this year it's enjoying a particular renaissance. We'll look at the tributes, the legendary band popping up a decade later, and why so many people think the hip are still hip. And how to stay active throughout your life. At about 20 after 6, we'll talk to an orthopedic surgeon who has written a new guide to help people eliminate pain and injuries and keep moving. At about 20 to 7, we're going to go to a small city in northeastern Ontario that's hoping for a bit of a renaissance this year after struggling with crumbling infrastructure. But Elliot Lake is no stranger to rebirth. The CBC's Eric White will bring us that story. Just after 7 o'clock, what happens to old bicycles that are taken to the dump? Well, in Windsor, that's not the end of the story. We'll find out how old bikes are getting a new life. At about 20 after 7, quilting has evolved from a practical necessity into a vibrant form of art, storytelling, and community connection. We'll meet the quilting biker. At about 20 to 8, we're going to hear about the exciting return of the Renaissance Fair.

0: heat. Ooh. We're not used to at this time of the year up in northwestern Ontario.
1: No kidding. But yes, the dust warnings, I'm not surprised. There's been some really crazy winds lately. In Thunder Bay right now, this morning, 6 degrees around Dryden, light rain and

Hear ye. The Thunder Bay Renaissance Fair is coming back for its second year this fall. When it launched last October, it joined a growing number of Renaissance fairs across the province. These events feature historical costumes, live entertainment, and immersive environments for those looking to get medieval. For more on the expanding popularity of Renaissance fairs and what's in store in Thunder Bay this fall, I'm joined by Amanda Keller and Jason Feller. They're members of the Thunder Bay Renaissance Fair Committee. Thanks for coming in, Amanda and Jason.

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0: 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Coming up in an hour, it's Q.
6: When the legendary singer-songwriter Anjali Kidjo's first album got successful, she was forced to flee her home country of Benin. She'll tell you that incredible story of how she snuck out of the country and how that moment has shaped everything she's done since.
7: From CBC News, The World This Hour, I'm Mike Miles. The cruise ship struck by a deadly Hanta virus outbreak is now docked in Rotterdam. There were 25 crew and two medical personnel on board. A Dutch public health official tells What Happens Now.
8: All people will be

0: forehead, like a caterpillar. The boys watched it, mesmerized. The bees will come to the plate and eat. And when they are full, they will fly back to their hive. The boys would sit and watch. And they would move the plate along the line the bees were traveling on, the bee line. They would be like pawns on a chessboard. They would follow the bees back to their hive, one move at a time. I'd do it myself if my legs weren't so old. Then Eugene reached into his pocket and pulled out his package of miniature cigars. Smoke? Both boys shook their heads. Eugene shrugged. He was trying to thank them. They didn't seem to care. They started the next morning. It took them 5 days to find the hive. Every day, inching their plate of honey through the neighborhood, down the street past the Turlington's house, along the alley behind Lawler's Drugs. It made them feel important. Even better, it made them feel old. They each took a book with them. And they pretended to read their books when people walked by them. They were, after all, working undercover. They were, after all, sworn to secrecy. One afternoon, the bees that had been flying away from them were suddenly flying towards them. "We've overshot," said Murphy. "We've gone too far." So they backtracked, and they found the hive in a tree on the edge of the park. There was a hole in the tree as round as a baseball bat, and there were bees everywhere, circling the tree with the certainty of summer. "That's it," said Murphy. "We found it," said Sam. "In a tree," said Murphy. "In the park," said Sam. Eugene smiled. He didn't think they'd have the patience. "You're sure it's the right one? These ones." And he gestured towards the bees on the rosemary bush. "We followed them," said Sam. "We're sure," said Murphy.
1: "Take me to the shed."
0: They helped him up, and they walked beside him to the back of the garden and into the cool, damp garden shed. And he stood by the door and told them what he wanted them to do. And they did as they were told. They pulled wooden boxes off the shelves. They pawed through the boxes until they found what he was looking for. It looked like a lantern with a spout. It was his great-grandfather's smoker. He sent them off to gather twigs. He got them to soak pine needles in water. He taught them how to light it. And once it was going, he told them that they were going to pretend the doorknob on the shed was the hole to the hive.
1: Back and forth," he said as they snuck up on the shed, smoke pouring out of the smoker's spout. "Slowly," he said. "Slower," he said. "Move like the priest with the thurible."
0: They both stopped and looked at him. "Like what?" they said.
1: "Never mind. Never mind, just go slowly. Don't excite them. Slower. Let the smoke do the work. It puts them to sleep. No, not yet, not yet. Now. Now you can reach in, but not too fast. You don't want to make them mad. Slower than that. Okay, now you're in. You feel for the honeycomb. You take just a bit. The top layer. You take yours. You leave them theirs. Half and half. That's fair. It's important to be fair always, especially with bees."
0: He was afraid he was asking too much of them. If they made a mistake, if they went too fast, if they used too little smoke, if they panicked, if any number of a thousand things went wrong, a bee sting is no joking matter. It's like having your finger slammed with a hammer. And when you are fighting bees, there can be too many fingers.

0: 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Terry O'Reilly reads a lot of books researching Under the Influence. And sometimes, great stories just can't fit into the regular season but are worth mentioning. Like the surprising parallels between the Beatles.
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4: When the legendary singer-songwriter Anjali Kidjo's first album got successful, she was forced to flee her home country of Benin. She'll tell you that incredible story of how she snuck out of the country and how that moment has shaped everything she's done since.
5: From CBC News, The World This Hour, I'm Mike Miles. With dozens dead, an Ebola outbreak in Central Africa has been declared an international health emergency by the World Health Organization. Crystal Gamansing has more on what's being done about it.
6: There's already an Ebola vaccine for the previous species, and swapping in the surface protein for this particular species and then getting that manufactured, but of course tested.
7: In the meantime, Trudy Lang, professor of global health at the University of Oxford, says it's critical to get quality information about Ebola to local populations.
6: You know, these are mining towns. They're difficult to reach. Transient workers.
7: At least 80 have died so far, but health officials believe that number is likely higher. Ebola starts like the flu. It spread through direct contact with bodily fluids and broken skin. It causes internal and external bleeding along with organ failure. Given the level of trade and travel, it's possible for

0: the virus to reach other locations. The World Health Organization said Sunday it has not currently met the benchmark to be declared a pandemic. Crystal Gamansing, CBC News, London.
1: The cruise ship at the center of a deadly hantavirus outbreak is now docked in Rotterdam. The MV Hondius was carrying 25 crew and two medical staff when it reached the Dutch port earlier this morning. They're now in quarantine. All passengers had already disembarked at other locations. Three travelers died on the ship during the outbreak. The Public Health Agency of Canada says one of four isolated Canadian passengers is now tested positive. That patient is now isolating in a Vancouver hospital. Israeli Defense Forces have intercepted another aid ship sailing to Gaza. They're part of the Global Samud Flotilla. Organizers say Javier Aparicio was on board one of the seized vessels.
2: The regime of Israel is pretending to be above all sorts of international laws and conscience and committing their crimes in plain sight.
1: The flotilla left Turkey last Thursday in a third attempt to deliver humanitarian aid, but Israel says it will not allow any breach of its naval blockade of Gaza. Ontario's boycott of American alcohol may be costing taxpayers more than $1 million a month. U.S. alcohol was pulled from store shelves across Canada last March in response to tariff and annexation threats from U.S. President Donald Trump. As Colin Butler reports, Ontario buys more American booze than any other province, and the cost of keeping the boycott going could be adding up.
3: We actually care about this. We're willing to spend $20 million a year to not sell your booze.
4: That's Brock University operations professor Michael Armstrong. He thinks Ontario could be paying $20 million a year to store $80 million worth of American beer, liquor, and wine. Armstrong settled on that sum using a common logistics rule.
3: We would find it in an introductory textbook. It would be around a quarter of the value of the product per year.
4: Ontario loudly pulled American alcohol from store shelves last March. It has said far less about what maintaining it now costs. The Ontario Liquor Board did not return a request for comment. While the costs may be mounting, the boycott has proven remarkably potent. U.S. liquor exports to Canada have plunged 70% from a $221 million market, and it has clearly irritated officials inside the Trump administration. Back in Canada, the bottles remain off the shelves, quietly aging, and in some cases, spoiling. Colin Butler, CBC News, London, Ontario.
1: Manitoba will be selling off its stock of U.S. booze starting today. Millions of people between Toronto and Windsor in southwestern Ontario are under a yellow heat warning. It's the first major heat event of the season, with daytime highs reaching into the low 30s and the Humidex feeling it, making it feel closer to around 38. Public health officials are urging residents to drink plenty of water, check on vulnerable neighbors, and never leave children or pets inside parked vehicles. The extreme heat is expected to last until tomorrow night. And that is The World This Hour. For news anytime, go to our website, cbcnews.ca. For CBC News, I'm Mike Miles.
5: Some like it hot, so let's turn up the heat till we fry.
6: The weather forecast now for Kenora, Fort Frances. Showers overnight with gusty winds at times, a low of 4. For Monday, showers ending in the morning, then cloudy, a high of 9 degrees. Periods of rain or snow Monday night, and a low of 0. In Geraldton Superior North, increasing cloudiness with rain beginning overnight, 4 degrees for a low. Monday sees rain ending near noon, then cloudy, a high of 7. Periods of freezing rain Monday night, a low of minus 2.
7: Hey, welcome to the show. Before we get going, I want to let you know that today's show is a repeat broadcast. It originally aired in March of last year, 2025. But I think you're really going to dig it. And we'll be back with a brand new episode tomorrow after the Victoria Day long weekend. Hope it's a good one and it's not raining if you go camping. What would you do if the only way to keep following your dreams was to leave everything you knew behind? Angélique Kidjo knows a little bit about that. She's a Grammy-winning legendary singer. She's a UNICEF International Goodwill Ambassador. She's one of the most lauded African artists ever. But she'll tell you the story of how when she started to get famous and successful, it was at the same time as the dictatorship in her home of Benin. So she'll tell you the story of the daring escape she had to make into France just to keep making music. Angélique Kidjo, coming up. Plus, you'll hear from one of the most exciting songwriters coming out of BC right now. His name is Young Friend, and he'll be here to

0: be able to leave the country to sing in other countries. So I escape a little bit of that rule that we every song that you write, if you're from Benin and you're an artist, you have to promote the ideology of Ready for Revolution, the fight continue. It has to be in every song. And my father had taught us, all of us, to not be linked to political party, because as they come, as they go, you have to be independent. So when it becomes impossible for me to escape that, I decided to leave the country.
1: But were they upset with you for becoming successful outside of that? Like, when you were becoming successful for writing songs that weren't about, or singing songs that weren't about the regime, was the regime upset with you about that?
0: I was on the watch, pretty much.
1: Yeah.
0: And the fear of my father, because let me put it in perspective for you. The house I grew up in, it was a free speech house. And it was open to every single human being. Doesn't matter which language you speak, wherever you come from, what is your skin color. My mom and dad didn't care much. We would speak freely about everything, at the exception of three subjects that my father said was out of off the table: racism, xenophobia, and anti-Semitism. Anyone that have those ideas, the door is not open to them. But apart from that, I grew up to be able to speak freely my mind. And when I was 12 years old and dictatorship came in, and I know that anyone that comes to my house is potentially a danger for my family and for me. I can't speak freely anymore. It's stifling. It makes you feel little. It makes you want to jump out of your body, but you don't know where to go because there's nowhere to go. So you lost the trust of your largest family, of your friends. And to speak to my parents, and if you have anything to say, we need to lock ourselves in a room and speak, whisper, and speak in very low voice. The telephone, when it rings, you jump up. Who is this? You can't speak about anything. That's dictatorship for you. They don't say that. They don't have to put you in jail. They jail you in home, in your home.
1: I'm Tom Power. You're listening to Q. You're listening to my conversation with Angélique Kidjo, who was just talking about how constrictive life was for her under the Marxist dictatorship in her homeland of Benin during the 70s and 80s, and how she wouldn't toe the line and sing the regime's propaganda songs. There was one time she had to perform for the authorities, and that really sparked her need to get out of that country at all costs. Here's more from Angélique Kidjo.
0: There was one concert that I had to do. And that concert, I couldn't escape that concert. It was a concert celebrating an anniversary of all the state of West Africa. It's called CEDEAO. And I was invited with a lot of artists from Benin, the traditional musicians. And I was the only one that didn't have a song with Ready for the Revolution, the Fight Continue. But they invited me anyway. But my dad came and my mom followed me just to make sure that they will be staying on the wings and telling me, don't speak up. Whatever you do, just shut up. And that day was a day where my entire life I felt disgust by men in power, because they put their table under the stage and they want to look down under your skirt. Basically, there was no respect from none of them. And I get off stage and my mom and dad saw me and they said, they did this. Just shut up.
1: They sort of made the zip lip sort
0: zip,
1: of. Yeah.
0: Don't. So when we get back home in the car, my father said, please give us a year for us to gather money together. And we're going to send you to join your brother in Paris. But don't talk to anyone. I mean, I tell you, that year, if there's no day that goes by without me crying, sleeping, what the hell is this? And then the time have come to leave. And it was a whole strategy that we put together with a cousin of mine that was getting married. And she lived very close to the airport. So my parents make sure that all the neighborhood know that they were going to be the witness of that couple, that we were invited to go. Because you don't know who to trust. Even your neighbor, you don't trust them. My father put the car in the house to put my suitcase in it. And then my father have to drive me to the airport, but he could not drive me right to the door. So he'd have to drive me far where there were no lights. for me to drag my suitcase to get to the airport.
1: Right.
0: And

0: I live in exile with the drums in my head.
1: It's
0: a reminder of me where I come from, and it's a comfort for me too. Because where I was and where I am today, I don't know where I'm going. I don't know how my life gonna move from now on, but I definitely know where I belong and where I come from. And that what informs everything that I do. Every moment I live it to the fullest of it. And I just wish people understand that this life that is given to us from our birth till our death is our choices that make it worth it. You can be angry, it's okay. But how do you surpass your anger and still find curiosity, greatness, and beauty in little things or big things? Because if you're angry and you blame everybody for your misery, you're not living a life, a full life. For me, it's a waste of life. It's a waste of time.
2: Sure.
0: I never could understand and can't understand hatred because it doesn't make sense to me. When I get angry, man, it takes me days to get out of that hole. It takes drains all my energy out. I lost my appetite. I lost sleeping. I don't like to get angry.
1: But you would have had that anger if you were living in France and you couldn't come back to Benin. That'll make you, and you were forced to leave. That'll make you angry?
0: It didn't make me angry because I have music as an outlet. Whatever I remember, I put it on the music. Because my mom and dad have told me when I was leaving that if I found out that it was so hard for me that I'm losing my body integrity, my mind and my soul integrity, there's no shame of coming back, even if I haven't achieved anything. And I know that that love and understanding of my parents was also something that kept me away from anger. Because I know that if I'm angry, I can't write music.
1: Yeah, you're hurting yourself.
0: Yeah, that's it.
1: I tell you, I've been thinking a lot about that. Just here's a tangible example of how that had an impact on me and maybe on you. So after that conversation, I remember I was driving and I got cut off by somebody. He just kind of switched lanes at the last minute and I was so mad. And then I went, I can't yell in my car about this guy because it only hurts me. He's never going to find out about it. So it only hurts me to get that angry. There's one thing you take from this conversation from Anjali Kidjo. There's so much more to come when our conversation picks up after this on Cue.
3: Now, an update from CBC News. I'm Peter Duck. London's own astronaut Jeremy Hansen has made history for humanity. He and his three American crewmates have officially ventured farther into space than anyone before. The Artemis II mission today surpassed a record set by the crew of Apollo 13 in 1970. When the spacecraft passes behind the moon minutes from now, it will enter a communications blackout of about 40 minutes as the lunar surface blocks radio signals. Towns and cities across Ontario say they face a $4 billion provincial funding shortfall. The Association of Municipalities of Ontario wants a review of the provincial and municipal fiscal framework. It says municipalities bear the burden of financing provincial responsibilities. And Carla McLeod is stepping away as coach of the PWHL's Ottawa Charge to focus on her cancer treatments. She announced last November she had been diagnosed with breast cancer. Since then, McLeod has only missed one game. The women's hockey team announced her departure today, saying she's in good spirits and focused on recovery.
4: The weather forecast now for Kenora, Fort Frances. Showers overnight with gusty winds at times, a low of 4. For Monday, showers ending in the morning, then cloudy, a high of 9 degrees. Periods of rain or snow Monday night and a low of 0. In Geraldton Superior North, increasing cloudiness with rain beginning overnight, 4 degrees for a low. Monday sees rain ending near noon, then cloudy, a high of 7. Periods of freezing rain Monday night, a low of minus 2.
1: I'm Tom Power. You're listening to Q. Coming up later in the show, you're going to hear my conversation with one of the most exciting songwriters coming out of BC right now, this guy named Young Friend, so stick around for that. But right now, you're in the middle of

our myth in Yoruba. And he delivered something that was beyond my expectation. Then I asked Philip, I said, how in the world were you able to do this work? And then he looked at me mischievously and go, but Angelique, you don't know everything about me, don't you? I'm like, I don't. And I don't pretend to know about you. And then he said to me, well, I study phonetics. So he gave me the manuscript of it. I still have it. And that is Philip. The respect of people's culture in his work. He will do the research that it's needed. And he will add his world to it, but keep your world intact.

0: The thing that I'm curious about is that I talk to artists all the time who tell me that they get stuck creatively, that they keep on writing the same song over and over again. And when they try to step out a little bit, they feel like, oh, people are not going to dig it. And then they're not allowed to. And then, I mean, it reminded me that I talked to some people who aren't musicians, who aren't artists. They feel like they're doing the same thing every single day in and out. And they love to try something new, but it's too much of a risk and it's scary. You have done so many different things in your career musically. What have you learned about pushing yourself to try something new, even when it might feel like a risk?
1: One thing that you have to know about me is that I hate to get bored. Boredom just kill me. I can't take it.
0: Well, thanks for staying here as long as you have. I appreciate it.
1: I'm not bored yet. If I'm bored, I'll leave you hanging here.
0: Okay, gotcha.
1: But the thing that was really interesting in all this thing I'm saying in hindsight, I never thought that my parents, what they were teaching me was going to be my golden rule. Try. Don't shy away from trying. You don't know it, listen to it, see what it inspired in you, and do something about it. They never tell me, among all those music that was playing, from traditional music in Benin or all over Africa, to rock and roll, pop music, whatever the music is named that come home, they never ask me to pick one. They say, oh, it's all at your disposal, whatever you want to do with it. But just go for it. And what I realize also when I move is that every step of the way, every music that I listen to, there's always a part of Africa in it. There's something, a sound, something, a rhythm that remind me of something from my country or from my continent. So for me, I have a palette of things to work out, different colors, different sounds. And I like to challenge myself. As I said, I hate to be bored. So wherever I go, I'm like, I'm going to try. It works fine. It doesn't work. At least I give it a try. The worst thing is to live in regret. I should have. I mean, I should have killed you. You should have, not just like, why didn't I?
0: If there's one thing I'm taking from this conversation, it's the first thing we talked about, which is freedom. What is performing naked spiritually? It is performing with freedom, you said. And you want to talk about that performance, learning how to be free on stage and not have to think about anything else. You want to talk about being free to leaving Benin and trying to find freedom again when you were away. You want to talk about not being hemmed in by a genre. I want to have the freedom to make the music that I want to make. I don't even know if I have a question here, but it sounds to me like the story of your life in music is either trying to get freedom or embracing freedom.
1: One thing I understand from freedom is there is no freedom without compassion and love. You cannot be free if you don't know and don't see people suffering or people's joy. There is no happiness for somebody alone. Your happiness has to make somebody else happy. And music has taught me to be so humbled. The public that come to my show, they come from different walk of life. And they pay the ticket to come and listen to me. So I'm not going to stand in front of them and complain. I'm going to tell them stories. I'm going to sing them.

Yeah, Sunny Music. That is Vancouver, British Columbia's young friend with Golden Rule from his debut album, Motorcycle Sound Effects. Young Friend's record is an interesting one. You might relate to this. It's about his 20s, the years that you figure out exactly who you want to be.

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3: At the start of her documentary, Modern Horror, Andrea Wehrhahn explains that sex workers are often either victims or villains in pop culture. And it made us wonder, have those tropes started to change? The group chat is here to reflect on some recent examples of sex work on TV.
4: From CBC News, The World This Hour, I'm Mike Miles. The cruise ship struck by a deadly hantavirus outbreak is now docked in Rotterdam. There were 25 crew and 2 medical personnel on board. A Dutch public health official tells what happens now.
5: All people will be medically monitored and quarantined in proper situations.
4: The ship's docking comes as the World Health Organization shares a new study on the world's pandemic preparedness. William Denslow has more.
6: Here in Rotterdam, public health officials say that efforts have been taken to ensure that there will not be a wider spread of this hantavirus. But the World Health Organization has warned that when it comes to general pandemic preparedness, the same certainly cannot be said. According to this new WHO report, they warn that the world is less prepared than it was a decade ago. What they blame increased divisions. They say a lack of equality are major reasons why they feel that the world isn't taking these threats from pandemics seriously enough. The world is increasingly interconnected, but they say that divisions persist. That is something the WHO urgently urges to be addressed. William Denslow for CBC News in Rotterdam.
4: One of the 4 Canadians being monitored for symptoms of hantavirus has now tested positive. They're now in isolation in a Victoria, BC hospital. The WHO has officially declared an Ebola outbreak in Central Africa, an international

were like, actually, like, dealing with financial institutions is a nightmare. And it's like, there's no bank that is set up to sort of reasonably deal with this source of income. But also, that never seems to be one of the through lines that you end up seeing, you know, on TV. But what are you seeing that's kind of maybe missing?

0: Center, a small community between Atikokan and Fort Frances. Ontario's boycott of American alcohol may be costing taxpayers more than $1 million a month. U.S. alcohol was pulled from store shelves across Canada last March in response to tariff and annexation threats from U.S. President Donald Trump. As Colin Butler reports, Ontario buys more American booze than any other province, and the cost of keeping the boycott going could be adding up.
1: We actually care about this. We're willing to spend $20 million a year to not sell your booze.
2: That's Brock University Operations Professor Michael Armstrong. He thinks Ontario could be paying $20 million a year to store $80 million worth of American beer, liquor, and wine. Armstrong settled on that sum using a common logistics rule.
1: You would find it in an introductory textbook. It would be around a quarter of the value of the product per year.
2: Ontario loudly pulled American alcohol from store shelves last March. It has said far less about what maintaining it now costs. The Ontario Liquor Board did not return a request for comment. While the costs may be mounting, the boycott has proven remarkably potent. U.S. liquor exports to Canada have plunged 70% from a $221 million market, and it has clearly irritated officials inside the Trump administration. Back in Canada, the bottles remain off the shelves, quietly aging, and in some cases, spoiling. Colin Butler, CBC News, London, Ontario.
0: Martin Falls First Nation has signed an agreement with an engineering firm called Hatch to support the design and delivery of its community access road. The road will provide year-round access to the remote Anishinaabe community for the first time. The project is part of the provincial government's plans to build roads to the Ring of Fire mineral deposit in the James Bay Lowlands, which would go through First Nations traditional territories. Martin Falls Chief Bruce Achnipaneskim says the community currently relies on a seasonal winter ice road, which allows it to transport essential supplies that are too expensive to bring in by plane. However, climate change has put the seasonal road at risk.
3: This past winter, we had approximately 3 weeks of winter road, maybe almost four weeks of winter road season. It's a shrinking season.
0: Martin Falls submitted an environmental assessment for the community access road earlier this year. Pending approvals, the province says construction could start this summer. Canadian basketball star Shai Gilgeous-Alexander has been named the NBA's most valuable player for a second straight season. The Oklahoma City Thunder guard is just the 14th player in league history to win back-to-back MVPs, and he credits his teammates.
4: These guys, like I said, go to war for me and with me every night. And not only on the court, but off the court, we have so much fun together. The NBA at times can seem like a business and a job, but these guys really make it seem like just fun and what it was like when I picked up the basketball at a young age.
0: The Hamilton native averaged more than 31 points a game this season, helping lead Oklahoma City to one of the NBA's best records. And that's the CBC News at 12:05 from the Thunder Bay Newsroom. I'm Amy Hadley. Now here's today's weather forecast for Northern Ontario. For Sudbury, Timmins, North Bay and surrounding areas, cloudy with a chance of showers or a thunderstorm, highs ranging from 13 to 19 degrees. Thunder Bay and surrounding areas, rain or drizzle ending near noon, then cloudy with a high of 12. For the western part of the region, including Kenora, Dryden and Fort Frances, showers ending this morning, then cloudy with a high near 6 degrees. And along the north shore of Lake Superior, rain ending near noon, then cloudy, temperature steady near 2 degrees.
5: Larin gathering it in as Canada look to find some early momentum. Well, Davies arriving! Oh! Oh, Canada! Their time has come!
6: When Alphonso Davies scored Canada's first ever World Cup goal in 2022, it marked an arrival on the game's biggest stage. Now the country is readying for an even bigger benchmark, being the stage. I'm Scott Reger in Toronto, and this is See the Rise, Canada's home World Cup. Joining me, my co-host in Kelowna, BC, fellow CBC producer and footyphile, Joseph Otu.
7: Hey, Scott. Through the next hour, we're going to look at not just the Canadian team, but Canadians as they prepare for this World Cup, which with 48 countries will be the biggest we've ever seen. It also comes with big concerns, environmentally, technologically, and of course, geopolitically. Consider Haiti's predicament.
8: It's over! Haiti have got the

0: Ver the boys na top, ganhar ou perder, medo nas outras, ganhar ou perder, medo nas outras, ganhar ou perder, medo nas outras, win or lose, I love you guys, win or lose, Cabo Verde na top, win or lose, medo nas outras, pico, mete gol, livramento. Mete gol pra mim, ay, ay, ay, ay, ay, ay, Cabo Verde, na top.
1: That is Cape Verde born and raised Nightingale, Dina Livramento, with just one of 48 country stories waiting to be told at this biggest ever World Cup, a full one-third bigger in terms of participants than the last one held in Qatar. I'm Scott Regier.
2: I'm Joseph Otu. You're listening to CV Rise, Canada's World Cup. At that last World Cup, there was significant debate over the environmental impact the tournament had. A lack of accommodation meant tens of thousands of visitors would fly into Qatar to attend matches and then fly back out the same day to sleep in a neighboring country. And the carbon emissions from those planes were just a small part of the problem. Seven new stadiums were built for that tournament. Those venues are barely used today. And when they were in use, they were equipped with massive air conditioners to combat the extreme desert heat, which required huge amounts of energy provided by fossil fuels. So in that regard, this summer's World Cup will have a much smaller footprint. All of the stadiums will be pre-existing, although the general manager for Vancouver's BC Place, Chris May, says there will be upgrades.
3: Got an in-ground watering system, you've got a ventilation system, you've got a permavoid layer that goes above that, and then the grass laid on top. So it's quite an extensive and intensive install, and then that will stay in the stadium for a couple of month period, have those seven games played on it, and then what we'll do is we will take that grass out.
2: May says as much as he'd love to keep the FIFA-mandated natural grass in place permanently, as a multi-use facility that also hosts concerts and trade shows, it's just not possible.
4: Yeah, so just to provide a little bit of context, there's...
2: For Svinar Suldal, the field at BC Place is symbolic. He says it's a thin layer of green over a deep layer of gray. Suldal, a master's graduate from UBC's Institute of Resources, Environment, and Sustainability, says disposable fields are a part of a much bigger issue. Namely, FIFA passing off environmental stewardship for this tournament to host cities. Suldal argues his city isn't taking the responsibility seriously.
4: And when it comes to Vancouver here, there is an astounding absence of information about how the city is planning to manage the tournament's environmental implications. The so-called environmental plan that they're required to implement has very little information about it. Recent comments by policymakers seem to suggest that the tournament is instead being leveraged to promote BC tourism, expand hotel capacity. Managing environmental implications and sustainability does not appear a priority at this stage. Given the scale of the tournament, that is a worry.
2: And the scale of this World Cup is considerable, especially compared to the last one. In Qatar, stadiums were at most 75 kilometers apart. Meanwhile, the Canadian cities alone in this summer's tournament are 3,400 kilometers away from each other. And Toronto, like Vancouver, has environmental question marks.
1: It does. Waste generation, for instance, Joe. The six matches slated for the city are expected to result in close to 10 tons of single-use plastics headed for local landfills. The Toronto Environmental Alliance is among those pushing for mandatory use of reusable food and beverage utensils, making the matches and World Cup watch parties zero-waste events. A noble pursuit. But just a drop in the bucket, says Svinar Suldal, when considering the scope of this tournament.
4: Hosting a tournament of this scale across three countries, across an entire continent, 16 cities, I think something like 5,000 kilometers between Vancouver and Miami, and all the travel, all the logistics involved to make this work, puts the tournament from an environmental perspective on the back foot from the get-go. So they're expanding the teams as well, right, which involves more travel, more logistics. The ability to generate good, solid environmental outcomes from this tournament is compromised from the get-go.
1: Sildal's not alone in his assessment. Air travel-induced emissions are expected to make

General Hannibal with his elephants, shivering elephants crossing the Alps during the Punic Wars against the Romans. Mm-hmm. It doesn't mean we've domesticated elephants as a species. We have not. So taming an animal from birth, removing it from its collective or its parents, we can tame, you know, Coco the gorilla or Mike Tyson's tiger for that matter in the Hangover movie, but it's very different to domesticate an entire species like we have done with

0: Gymnastics has lifted all restrictions on Russian and Belarusian athletes effective immediately. The organization is allowing them to return to international competitions under their national flags. Athletes from both nations were banned in 2022 following Russia's invasion of Ukraine, though in 2024 they were permitted to compete as neutral participants. That's the World This Hour. For CBC News, I'm Gina Louise Phillips.
1: Now here's today's weather forecast for Northern Ontario. For Sudbury, Timmins, North Bay and surrounding areas, cloudy with a chance of showers or a thunderstorm, highs ranging from 13 to 19 degrees. Thunder Bay and surrounding areas, rain or drizzle ending near noon, then cloudy with a high of 12. For the western part of the region, including Kenora, Dryden and Fort Frances, showers ending this morning, then cloudy with a high near 6 degrees. And along the north shore of Lake Superior, rain ending near noon, then cloudy, temperature steady near 2 degrees.
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A sparkling instrumental trip through Stop Me. That was Nilas with Little Foot. It's from his album Stone Skipping, a record that jumps and skims across the mirrored surfaces of memory. And songs like the one you just heard bring to life the rocky beaches, forests, and fjords of Nilas's childhood in his Sami homeland of Lyngen, Norway. I'm Jared Martineau, this is Reclaimed, and today you'll hear indigenous songs that send musical postcards home from many corners of the world. Chris Dirksen is an acclaimed Cree cellist and composer, and I want to share a piece with you from her album, The Visit. It evokes the solemn tension and long fraught history of agreements made between early settlers and indigenous people. Agreements that are still being challenged, contested, and dreamed toward possibility. Here's Chris Dirksen with Treaties on Reclaimed.

I'm Elena Morang from the Kalabit people of the village Long Buluan in Borneo. 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

like across country and seen lots of these things myself, but I realised I couldn't think of that many in Canada. So I had to look through our notes. And Canada has a few big stuff records. Now, the question is, are they roadside or not? Because obviously we have lots of giant objects and international obsession, like lots of countries build, lots of companies build giant things. But it's not always clear, even in our own books, looking back through our history,

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1: I'm Garvey Bailey, sitting in for Tom Power. 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
3: From CBC News, The World This Hour, I'm Gina Louise Phillips. A California jury has tossed out Elon Musk's lawsuit against

My job was to drive the vacuum truck. When people called to get a sewer tank clean out, I would have to go to their cabin, go to their sewer tank, and basically just vacuum all of the, for lack of a better word, crap out of the sewer.

This is CBC News. Good afternoon. I'm Warren Schlody in the Sudbury newsroom. Here is your Ontario news to this hour. Sault Ste. Marie police are investigating a homicide. Police were called to a high-rise in the East End around 11:30 Saturday night for a stabbing in an apartment. Officers arrested a 29-year-old and charged them with second-degree murder. The victim and the accused knew each other. Detectives and the forensic unit are now looking for more information on the incident. People with video footage from the area are asked to contact police or Crime Stoppers. Ontario Provincial Police officers are investigating a deadly fire on a remote lake about 30 kilometers south of Sudbury.

0: The technology is incredible. It continues to get better and better, and I anticipate that it will.
1: The technology in question is behind a new generation of MRI and CT scanners, machines that are vital for helping doctors treat the sick and injured. But as Canadian patients know, the wait times for those machines can be long, although that is also a situation that might be getting better.
0: The idea is to sort of flip the paradigm. Instead of the patient coming to the scanner coming to the patient.
1: Mobile scanners are hitting the road with the promise of easing the bottleneck in our healthcare system. Welcome to a holiday edition of Your World Tonight, featuring some of our recent stories. I'm Stephanie Skenderis. It's not just the machines that are transforming healthcare.
2: AI is not going to be a replacement. It might be another tool for us, a great tool for us.
1: Artificial intelligence is being tested in hospitals to help emergency doctors, and pilot projects show the AI can quickly and accurately diagnose and suggest treatment. But there's still debate about

0: They were also a longtime friend of Chris Dirksen's. We reached them in Winnipeg.
1: Melody, I'm so sorry for your loss.
2: Thank you.
1: Now, our listeners just heard a little bit of what Chris Dirksen could do with the cello. Can you describe what you thought and felt when you heard Chris's music for the first time?
2: I think for the first time hearing Chris's music, it felt like turning on a flashlight in the dark.

0: Hello, I'm Neil Kirksall.
1: And I'm Chris Howden. This is As It Happened, the Archive Edition. Coming up,
0: a nature walk down memory lane. We've spent a lot of time in the dark, dusty AIH archives, so we are relieved to be emerging. You okay?
1: It's dusty.
0: It is dusty. You're right. He's relieved. I'm relieved to be emerging with stories about the wonders of beautiful landscapes and the people dedicated to preserving them.
1: Looking for common ground. In Dartmoor, UK, you could wild camp without permission from landowners until a court decision put that right at risk. But our guests sought to make people less tense about tents.
2: Such a changeable place and so steeped in history and myth in this country that it's just, it's magical. There's no other word for it.
0: Bloom or bust. In 2023, the California superbloom drew crowds to see acres of desert covered in colorful wildflowers. But for botanists, that event represented a rare opportunity to study important species, such as the elusive monkey flower.
3: In a year that's a drought year, we might not even find them. Even if, say, five of them do germinate and bloom, they might not be detectable to my eye.
1: And it wasn't aloof, it was a loon. Don Gibson was shocked when one of the usually distant birds swam right up to him, seemingly asking for help because it was tangled in fishing line, and now he's known as the bird whisperer.
4: He let out a few cute little noises that you kind of knew then that, hey, he's here for keeps and until I'm done.
1: As It Happened, the Archive Edition, radio that's glad he didn't let well enough a loon.

0: and doors of local properties to let them know what's happened. You know, a bit like the Tooth Fairy, I like to think. You know, their local patch has been magicked over one night, and now they're encouraged to keep an eye on it, pull the odd weed out, give it a water when it needs one, and clear the litter.
1: From 2006, Richard Reynolds talking to guest host Christopher Thomas. And now here's Jackie with Garden Song.

0: This is Jackie from Toronto with Garden Song, and it'll take us to the end of As It Happens for Monday, May 18th.
1: As It Happens, we'll be back tomorrow. I'm Nora Young. Enjoy your evening.
0: And I'm Lisa Brin Rundle. Good night.

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5: Take an idea, crack it open, and see how it's played out over place and time, and why it still matters today. 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
7: Because of the Islamic Center location, we are considering this a hate crime.
6: A shooting at San Diego's largest mosque has killed three people. Law enforcement says the suspects were teenagers who were found dead by the time they arrived. As the active shooter situation at the mosque was unfolding, police say they received a second call about gunfire several blocks away. The city's police chief, Scott Wall, says moments later, they found the suspects at a third location.
7: Officers were called to that location where they found a vehicle in the middle of the street with who we believe to be the shooters in this incident, both deceased.
6: Authorities have yet to determine a motive. The Council on American-Islamic Relations says the shooting comes amid record numbers of complaints of anti-Muslim discrimination in the U.S. There's a new source of tension in the increasingly volatile Canada-U.S. relationship. The Trump administration says it's walking away from a long-standing military board that works on defense cooperation with Canada. Aaron Collins has more.
8: My initial reaction is stupid foolishness.
9: Former Liberal MP John McKay on the latest move by the U.S. Defense Department, an official posting online that the U.S. would pull out of the Permanent Joint Board on Defense it had held with Canada since 1940. McKay, a former Canadian co-chair of the board, baffled.
8: This is just a regrettable decision on the part of the Americans because it was a useful organization for 80 plus years.
9: The post by the U.S. Undersecretary of Defense Monday morning appeared to blame the decision to